It is 5:59, just about 6 o'clock. I'm Reno Probert. Thank you for listening to All Things Considered this evening. Coming up next at 6 is The Daily, followed by Marketplace at 6:30 right here on Northwest Public Broadcasting.

Hello there, and welcome to Exploring Music. It's Bill McLaughlin here. This week, we are exploring the world of George Gershwin, a man who by 1930 or so seemed to lack nothing except maybe free time. His impulse, which came again and again throughout his life, to get more lessons in the technique of music and the strategy of music, the harmony of music, had left him frustrated in his attempts to get together with more

Symphony No. 51 in B flat major from Haydn. That was Christopher Hogwood at the podium of the Academy of Ancient Music. And following up that symphony from Haydn, coming up now is some chamber strings literature from Mozart. His string quartet in B flat major, The Hunt, here, performed by the Amadeus Quartet.

The delightfully gallant and Austrian style of Mozart on full display there in his string quartet, The Hunt in B-flat major, as performed by the Amadeus Quartet. This is NWPB Classical, part of your local public broadcasting station. 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Stay tuned, and coming up next hour, it's music by Giuliani, Copland, and Tchaikovsky.

You just heard Yuri Temirkinov conducting the Leningrad Philharmonic Orchestra featuring violin soloist Itzhak Perlman, a performance of Pyotr Ilyich Tchaikovsky's Valse Scherzo. Good evening to you. I'm Jed Greenhalgh here with Northwest Public Broadcasting. Thanks so much for joining your local public broadcasting station tonight. It's wonderful to be with you. Coming up later, it's music by Mauro Giuliani, a guitar concerto from the Italian guitarist, cellist, and composer. But before that, coming up next is music from the 20th century from right here in the United States. Aaron Copland's Music for the Theater, a suite in five parts for small orchestra, performed tonight by the New York Philharmonic led by Leonard Bernstein.

0: a fake standing ovation for a dictator dressed up there in brass and percussion, meant supposedly as a mockery of Stalin. The finale of the Fifth Symphony in D minor by Shostakovich, the Pittsburgh Symphony performing.
1: Everyone has their own comfort level when it comes to uncertainty, and classical composers are no exception. Much of Western classical music is outlined on paper in formal musical notation, but did you know that some classical music is randomized? John Cage and Terry Riley, to name a few, have composed works that omit common details, like what instruments to use, what precise pitches to play, or even when to play certain gestures. The field's ever-diligent musicologists, in tandem with these composers, have coined the term indeterminacy for those ambiguous musical elements, all present to sate the compositional curiosity for the unknowable.

Does the music of DJs in clubs have a place with classical music in the concert hall? Many works by the Grammy-winning classical composer Mason Bates explore this question in full. In addition to his 21st century concertos and operas, Bates writes music for the symphony featuring drum pad electronics. Using traditional symphonic instruments to emulate produced elements of electronic music, like stereoized delays and low and high pass filters. With a harmonic approach that gravitates to a tonal center and with outer space themes, Bates's orchestral pieces like the B-sides and Mothership hold a very unique place in new concert music.

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We appreciate getting your feedback.

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11: Live from NPR News in Washington, I'm Nora Rahm. Festivities are underway marking the 250th anniversary of American independence. Today is the official holiday. President Trump will speak at Mount Rushmore tonight and tomorrow night in Washington. The Democratic leader in the House says he plans to celebrate throughout the year. Akeem Jeffries told NPR he's also focused on the midterm elections in November.
12: We have to win back the House by actually flipping seats that are currently held by Republicans, and we're going to continue to do everything we can to do just that. And we've got great candidates running all across the country, challenging Republicans who've been nothing but a reckless rubber stamp to Donald Trump's extreme agenda, while at the same period of time focusing on issues like driving down the high cost of living, fixing our broken healthcare system, and cleaning up the corruption that Donald Trump has unleashed on America in real time.
11: The United Nations High Commissioner for Human Rights is warning another human rights catastrophe is unfolding in Sudan, where fighting continues between the army and a paramilitary group. Volker Turk said civilians have been subjected to relentless drone strikes and a shortage of clean water. He urged world leaders do more to stop the bloodshed. Tens of thousands of people are still missing after twin earthquakes struck Venezuela last week. More than 2,500 people died. This is NPR News in Washington. The National Weather Service has issued extreme heat warnings for much of central and eastern U.S. The dangerous high temperatures are likely to last through the Independence Day weekend. NPR's Ritu Chatterjee reports extreme heat is a risk not just to physical health, but also mental health.
13: People with pre-existing mental health conditions are the most vulnerable to the mental health impacts of extreme heat. Studies show that as summer temperatures rise, so do number of visits to emergency departments for mental health conditions. Amruta Nori Sarma is an environmental health researcher at Harvard University.
14: We looked at things like mood disorders, anxiety and stress disorders, schizophrenia, self-harm, substance use disorders, and we saw similar increases in the rates of emergency department visits across these different causes.
13: Experts advise people with mental health issues to try and stay in cool places and talk with their doctors about their risks. Ritu Chatterjee, NPR News.
11: According to the Centers for Disease Control and Prevention, the West Nile virus season has begun early this year. At least 48 cases reported, the highest number at this time of year since 2004. It's been reported in 23 states, with most cases involving severe neurological complications. The CDC is urging people to use insect repellent, wear long sleeves, and stay indoors between dusk and dawn. I'm Nora Rahm, NPR News.
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11: Live from NPR News in Washington, I'm Nora Rahm. Celebrations of Independence Day, large and small, are taking place across the country, but many of them are being affected by intense heat. NPR's Anastasia Tsioulkas reports.
12: Some locations across the U.S. have already decided to cancel or cut back on their festivities. Many communities in Colorado have canceled their fireworks displays due to the risk of wildfires. It's not clear yet what's going to happen in Washington, D.C. The Capitol Police announced they will be deciding whether or not they will allow the public to attend the annual Capitol 4th event this evening. President Trump recently said publicly that he intends to give a, quote, really long speech on the 4th itself, despite the heat index forecast to be above 110 degrees. Anastasia Tsioulkas, NPR News.
11: Philadelphia canceled its 4th of July parade scheduled for today because of extreme heat. Temperatures are expected to exceed 100 degrees and feel hotter due to high humidity. Venezuela's acting president is defending her government's response to twin earthquakes last week. Delcy Rodriguez said the government acted immediately. Critics say the response was slow and ineffective, that it's been left to civilians to dig through the rubble searching for survivors. The death toll is now more than 2,500. Tens of thousands of people are still missing. This is NPR News. The FBI is assigning more than 200 additional people to investigate potential 2020 election fraud in Fulton County, Georgia. Votes have been counted three times in the state, affirming that Joe Biden won the presidency. A Tibetan man who set himself on fire outside the United Nations building in New York has died from his injuries. NPR's Emily Fang reports.
13: Tibetan activists identified the man as Lobsang Palden. The 52-year-old published a Facebook live stream video before setting himself on fire. In the video, he called for independence for Tibet and criticized Beijing's policies to reduce Tibetan language use and Tibetan culture. Born in Tibet, Palden later became a Buddhist monk before fleeing to India, where thousands of Tibetans live alongside the exiled Tibetan spiritual leader, the Dalai Lama. And then he later moved to New York. More than 150 Tibetans have set themselves on fire in protest of Chinese government policies in Tibet since the 1990s. Self-immolation as a protest action has deep religious significance in Tibetan Buddhism. Emily Fang, NPR News.
11: The Kennedy Center for the Performing Arts offered prime space to watch the fireworks on the National Mall tomorrow night. For $25,000, it offered three reserved tables on its roof terrace for as many as 36 guests with free parking. But it's too late. It's been sold out. I'm Nora Rahm, NPR News in Washington.
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Morning Edition continues in just a bit. 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
10: Live from NPR News in Washington, I'm Nora Rahm. A heat wave that stretches from Texas to the East Coast is expected to last through the 4th of July weekend. Philadelphia canceled its parade scheduled for today due to extreme heat. Ahead of the 250th anniversary of the country, a recent NPR-PBS Marist poll finds most people are proud to be Americans. But there are some who say the U.S. is on the wrong path, and violence is the solution. NPR's Sage Miller reports.
11: A majority of Americans believe there is a strong threat to democracy, and more than 1 in 10 Americans think violence is the solution to getting the country back on track. John Grigg is an independent from Virginia. He says he could see violence occurring if the government becomes more powerful and Americans continue to be divided.
12: I hate to see it, but in some cases, violence may be what is needed to influence some people's decisions.
11: Grigg is not alone. The poll found a slight uptick in Americans who think violence may be necessary from when this question was asked in October 2025. Sage Miller, NPR News.
10: Iran is preparing for a week of funeral rites for the Ayatollah Ali Khamenei. He was killed in the first U.S. and Israeli strikes in the war against Iran. Officials want to turn out millions to show continued support for the Islamic Republic. This is NPR News. The National Interagency Fire Center says there are more than 9,000 people working to contain dozens of wildfires across the country, most in the western U.S., spread by months of dry weather. A major sports arena in New York City is in the spotlight this weekend, but not for sports. NPR's Jennifer Vanasco explains.
13: Musician Taylor Swift and football player Travis Kelce may or may not be getting married at Madison Square Garden tonight. All week, local outlets have been reporting on the box trucks that have pulled up to the arena with lobster, a red carpet, and fake trees, the increased security, street closures, and the rumors that 1,000 people, including celebrities and music executives, will be guests. But Swift and Kelce have not publicly confirmed it themselves. It comes at a time when New York City is even busier than usual, with World Cup games, the arrival of tall ships from around the world to mark America's 250th, and a heat emergency. Jennifer Vanasco, NPR News, New York.
10: In men's soccer, the World Cup continues today with Cape Verde challenging Argentina, the reigning champion and the team that has star player Lionel Messi. Cape Verde is the smallest country to make it this far in the competition. Today's winner will advance and the loser goes home. I'm Nora Rahm, NPR News in Washington.
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It's just a minute before the top of the hour. 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

0: And there you had Variations on America, the tune that we know in this country as My Country, 'Tis of Thee, a patriotic sound for this eve of Independence Day. In that case, the original organ setting by the teenaged Charles Ives, orchestrated 70 years later by William Schumann, whose very impressive resume includes the leadership of the Kennedy Center in Washington, D.C., and the Juilliard School and Lincoln Center in New York City, in addition to multiple Pulitzer Prizes, including the very first one as a composer, the Ives-Schumann Variations on America, played for you this morning by the Bournemouth Sinfonietta, conducted by José Cerebriere, and showcased here on NWPB Classical, online at nwpb.org. 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I'm Steve Reeder, as we head into this long and this very historic holiday weekend together.
1: This Independence Day weekend, Sunday Baroque is celebrating America 250 with some greatest hits of the Baroque played by U.S. ensembles. 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It's on Sunday Baroque this holiday weekend.
0: Presented for you by Suzanne Bona twice on this holiday weekend. 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
0: We come now to a contemporary American composer, another award winner here, Kenneth Fuchs, a multiple Grammy award-winning American composer, and a widely performed one, too. A native of Miami, a graduate of the University of Miami, who now serves on the faculty of the University of Connecticut. In addition to all of his popular and prize-winning work as a composer, he also serves as an adjudicator at competitions and as an evaluator, evaluating college-level music curricula at institutions around the country. In fact, his on-site duties have included those at the University of Washington in Seattle. Kenneth Fuchs, helping lead American music into and through this new century, and represented by his own American Rhapsody, subtitled Romance for Violin and Orchestra. Sholomia Ivachiv, one of his colleagues at UConn, is the soloist here on NWPB.

0: You've just heard American Rhapsody, subtitled Romance for Violin and Orchestra by the contemporary American composer and educator Kenneth Fuchs. A recording made there in pre-war Ukraine, the soloist Sholomia Ivakhiv, accompanied by the National Symphony Orchestra of Ukraine. Both the violin soloist and the composer serve as professors at the University of Connecticut in this country. Kenneth Fuchs with his American Rhapsody on this eve of number 250 for our nation, celebrating with you and for you here at NWPB Classical, streaming at nwpb.org. Well, NWPB's own Jed Greenhalgh has a very special show in store for you come tomorrow, an evening of classical music that goes beyond patriotic fanfares. This America at 250 special explores a rich diversity of classical music from and about the United States of America. Celebrate the 4th of July with classical music with Jed Greenhalgh tomorrow evening. That's Saturday from 7 to midnight, right here on the Classical Service of Northwest Public Broadcasting.
1: Concerto is the program that celebrates the Latin contribution to classical music from composers and performers in English and in Spanish. I'm Frank Dominguez. Join me this week to hear the Cuban pianist George Bolet play a set of variations that brings together two of the grand romantics he excelled at playing, Rachmaninoff's Variations on a Theme of Chopin. That's this week on Concierto.
0: Which you can hear every Sunday evening at 6 here on the Classical Service. 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

Music from the pen of the American composer and ethnomusicologist Arthur Farwell. You've just heard Prairie Miniature from his collection titled From Mesa and Plain, played there by Calico Winds. Let's pivot now and turn our attention to Edward McDowell, a pivotal figure in the development of American music at the end of the 19th and very beginning of the 20th centuries. This pivotal figure in terms of his work as a pianist, composer, and educator. In the 1890s, he turned his attention to Native American culture and music in this country and composed his second orchestral suite, his Native American suite, making use of material attributed to the Iroquois and Chippewa nations. This is the final section from this Native American suite by Edward McDowell, marked Village Festival.

Village Festival. The final section to the second orchestral suite, the Native American Suite by Edward McDowell. Music first heard publicly at a Boston Symphony concert back in 1896. In this recording, the Ulster Orchestra under Takuo Yuasa's direction. Here at NWPB Classical. Now, in less than 10 minutes, we're going to launch into a major piece of chamber music written by a fellow member of the so-called Boston Six, Arthur Foote. America's 250th anniversary presents a unique opportunity for conversation about the significance of our nation's founding. And NWPB is proud to have engaged with audiences during this very important milestone. 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It's nwpb.org. A very good morning to you on this eve of Independence Day. Right now, we're arriving at 10 a.m.

Mr. Handel, always welcome in this space. George Frederick Handel with that lively hornpipe from his Water Music Suite No. 1. A reminder that the Handel and Haydn Society of Boston is our nation's oldest continuously performing musical organization. It gave its first concert way back in 1815, and that program included the Alleluia Chorus from Handel's Messiah. Today, though, we've showcased one of our two Northwest ensembles in this hour. Yes, there's another to come. In this case, the Seattle Symphony, with members including the oboists Ben Hausman and Shannon Spicciotti, in that hornpipe from the Water Music Suite No. 1. From Seattle, for you, here at Northwest Public Broadcasting. So, we come now to Arthur Foote, who, along with our composer at the end of last hour, Edward McDowell, George Whitefield Chadwick, Amy Beach, John Knowles Payne, the teacher of Charles Ives, and Horatio Parker, was a member of the so-called Boston Six, or Second Boston School of American Composers. A child of the 1850s, Arthur Foote was, like many American musicians, including Charles Ives, trained as an organist. Indeed, he received

0: the first of our substantial works for you in this 10 o'clock hour this morning, that trio number 2 in B-flat major by Arthur Foote, noted American composer, a New Englander, and a member of the so-called Boston Six, whose careers and whose influences flourished, you might say, in the latter part of the 19th and very beginning of the 20th centuries. Arthur Foote and his second trio, they're recorded by the Grammy Award-nominated Neve Trio, a group founded back in 2010, celebrating American performance and composition with anecdotes and footnotes. It's America at 2:50, musically speaking, here on the Classical Service of Northwest Public Broadcasting. Hope you're enjoying a very pleasant Independence Day Eve, perhaps a 3-day holiday weekend. So much the better. Hope it's going to be fun and festive and meaningful for you and your family and friends and all of your fellow music lovers around the Northwest. Right now it's 10:28. I'm Steve Reeder. We'll take it from the top once again at 1 this afternoon.
1: 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I'm Sarah Schneider, and I hope you'll join me next time for Early Music Now.
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0: Sunshine right through this holiday weekend east of the Cascades. The high temperatures today generally reaching the 80s to lower 90s, warmest again in the lower Columbia Basin. Winds gusting to 15 to 20 miles per hour. Now, those winds will increase to 25 to 35 miles per hour come tomorrow afternoon. Except for the more persistent cloudiness right along the Cascade foothills, Western Washington will have partial afternoon clearing today, with highs in the upper 60s to mid-70s. Both tomorrow and Sunday look to be partly to mostly sunny. Now, in terms of daytime high temperatures, very little change in the forecast anywhere in our region through Sunday. In other words, what you feel today is pretty much what you're going to feel tomorrow and Sunday afternoon as well. We come now to Maurice Ravel and our other major work in this hour, his concert suite, Le Tombeau de Couperin. And for this performance, we've chosen an outstanding Northwest ensemble, Philharmonia Northwest, to be precise, an orchestra that performs in Seattle, Tacoma, and Puyallup, here led by former music director Rupen Shikarian. Philharmonia Northwest, here on Northwest Public Broadcasting, with Le Tombeau de Couperin by Maurice Ravel.

0: Philharmonia Northwest, led there by its former longtime music director and conductor, Rupen Shakarian. Music by Maurice Ravel in his concert suite, Le Tombeau de Couperin. Philharmonia Northwest, one of our many outstanding ensembles based in our region, our part of the country, celebrating its 50th anniversary in calendar 2026. Tis the season, tis the year indeed, because here we find ourselves on this third day of July 2026, the eve of our nation's semi-quincentennial. There's a fancy word, our 250th anniversary, arriving tomorrow. And we're celebrating in advance. We've been doing so all week long, and we'll continue into the weekend. It's America at 250 in music, here on the Classical Service of Northwest Public Broadcasting. We'll revisit the artistry of another of our favorite Northwest groups, the Tacoma Concert Band, in the noon hour today. 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Soloists include Tessa Lark on violin, Kimon Mura, countertenor, and Andrew van Ooyen on piano. 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
1: Join me, pianist Orly Shaham, for a numbers game. We have five brilliant young musicians. One is an 11-year-old violinist who moved from Sydney, Australia at 7 years old to attend the Juilliard School. Two are violists, and one of them is a 6'5", 12th grader from Englewood, New Jersey, whose viola is almost as tall as he is. Next time on From the Top.
0: This very afternoon at 1 o'clock, with an encore presentation Sunday at 12 noon, it's going to be another full and fun Friday for you all around here, From the Top at 1. Now, that's what I call 21st Century, hosted by Jed Greenhalgh at 2, and our weekly visit to the world of video game scoring and sound design and soundtracks. It's Press A to Play, once again scheduled at 3 this afternoon. Right now, Aaron Copland, writing for the young students of the High School of Music and Art in New York City back in 1938, an outdoor overture.

an outdoor overture composed by Aaron Copland back in 1938, written for the young players of New York City's High School of Music and Art. In this particular recording, you've heard from the Cincinnati Pops Orchestra, conducted by Eric Kunzel. We'll continue our year-round celebration of the next generation of classical music talent in this country. And not only youth, but a great deal of talent, a great deal of personality. We take it from the top for you and with you every Friday afternoon at 1, today included, and Sundays at 12 noon. Well, it's not at all an American piece of music. It has nothing specifically to do with American history, but it has everything to do with the 4th of July in this country. You'll hear that piece of music in the hour just ahead, and you'll hear it performed by an ensemble based right here in the Northwest as the celebration and the festivities continue. America at 2:50 here at Northwest Public Broadcasting. Good morning to you, and happy Friday, happy holiday weekend. It's now 11 a.m.

That was Guaracha, one of the movements found in the Symphonette, or Little Symphony No. 4 by Morton Gould, his Latin American Symphonette. They're recorded by the National Philharmonic Orchestra, Charles Gerhardt conducting.

now a German-born musician by the name of Johann Christoph Mohler, who became John Christopher Mohler during the course of his adult lifetime, a native of Germany and a contemporary of Mozart, who emigrated to Philadelphia in his mid-30s. He had trained in Europe as a harpsichordist, as a pianist, as an organist, as a violinist, and became an important concert manager and one of the very first music publishers in America, the United States, at the end of the 18th century. He spent the latter part of his career in New York, serving as manager of the New York City Public Concerts, as well as organist for Trinity Episcopal Church. John Christopher Mohler. Let's have some chamber music by him right now. The String Quartet in E-flat major with the New Music String Quartet.

0: the New Music String Quartet, playing music by the German-born American composer, keyboardist, violinist, and publisher John Christopher Moeller, that contemporary of Mozart who eventually found his way to this country, first Philadelphia, then New York City. By John Christopher Moeller, that string quartet in E-flat major, one of the most recent additions to the Don and Marianna Madison Digital Music Library here at Northwest Public Broadcasting, and a most welcome addition to, only increasing our grasp of and the contents of American music culture and history and performance going back two centuries plus. Showcased as part of our week-long celebration, America at 250, here at NWPB Classical. 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
1: The first musical celebration of American independence was held by the Moravians in Salem, North Carolina, July 4th, 1783. 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I'm Mylita Melton. 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
0: A very special holiday broadcast coming your way tomorrow afternoon, the 4th of July, at 3 p.m. here on the Classical Service. In fact, we have a wide array of special programming, not only for this weekend, but continuing through July and into August, having to do with our nation's bicentennial on both our classical and news services. 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We come now to a piece of music that has nothing inherently to do with America, but everything to do now with the 4th of July. So let's take you back to 1974, Arthur Fiedler conducting his Boston Pops in the group's annual nationally televised concert from the banks of the Charles River in Boston. And for the occasion, Fiedler decided to program a certain piece by Tchaikovsky, a big, exciting, dramatic orchestral score written in the 1880s, but celebrating a Russian victory over the invading French armies of Napoleon, which took place back in the early 19th century. So here we have Fiedler and the Pops and Tchaikovsky, and they decided to make quite the spectacle of it on that occasion, and so they incorporated the use of cannons and church bells. To say that it struck a chord with Americans would be an understatement, because just 2 years later, as we were celebrating our nation's bicentennial, in 1976, while orchestras all around the country were playing this solemn festival overture, and they continue to do so to this day to help celebrate our Day of Independence. We're going to do the same on this eve of number 250, and we're going to have a performance here with another of our excellent ensembles based in the Northwest. In this case, the Yakima Symphony Orchestra, led by music director Lawrence Golan. For your Independence Day holiday weekend celebration, this solemn festival overture, 1812, by Tchaikovsky.

God, I have had this Congress. For 10 years, King George and his Parliament have gulled, cullied, and diddled these colonies, and still this Congress refuses to grant any of my proposals on independence, even so much as the courtesy of open debate. Good God, what in hell are they waiting for?

Never indeed. John Adams, the delegate from Massachusetts, getting his comeuppance, you might say, by being told to sit down, John. Music there from the Broadway musical score, 1776, indeed. Music and lyrics by Sherman Edwards, with William Daniels as the voice of John Adams, and the original cast in that recording, led by conductor Peter Howard. Music from 1776, Broadway style, preceded by our national anthem, the original melody attributed to John Stafford Smith, arranged, reorganized, reharmonized, and basically reset by Igor Stravinsky on July 4th of 1941, the London Symphony Orchestra, as conducted by the late, great Michael Tilson Thomas, as we're celebrating our nation's 250th birthday this weekend, bringing to mind one of the rather more famous newspaper headlines of recent decades. Indeed, it dates from 50 years ago, July 4th of 1976, the date of our nation's bicentennial. And the headline appeared in the Times of London, demonstrating it had a sense of humor on the occasion. The headline in the Times read, "Revolting Colonies Beg Forgiveness." Well, maybe not quite, but it made for a great headline on the occasion. We're celebrating with you on this eve of the 4th here at Northwest Public Broadcasting and our classical service. Which brings us to Benjamin Franklin, another native son of Massachusetts, born in Boston in the year 1706, a Renaissance man living in the 18th century, a writer, a scientist and inventor, a statesman and a diplomat, a printer and a publisher, and a political philosopher, a drafter of, a signer of the Declaration of Independence, and of course, one of our nation's founding fathers. Well, speaking of Ben Franklin and inventions, here's where his art and craft intersected with the musical world, because in 1761, he essentially invented the instrument known as the glass harmonica. And here we find, of all characters, Mozart, two decades later, at the outset of the 1780s, writing for it. So, Benjamin Franklin, meet Wolfgang Amadeus Mozart in this Rondo for Glass Harmonica.

0: Mozart writing for Benjamin Franklin's instrument 2 decades after the fact. By Mozart, that rondo for glass harmonica and strings. Dennis James as the featured performer there, joined by members of the eminent Emerson String Quartet. In Mozart for your Independence Day Eve, here at NWPB Classical right now, we have the members of the Tacoma Concert Band waiting in the wings. 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
1: The first musical celebration of American independence was held by the Moravians in Salem, North Carolina, July 4th, 1783. 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I'm Mylita Melton. 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
0: Which you can hear and enjoy tomorrow afternoon at 3 here on the Classical Service. Then tomorrow evening from 7 to midnight, our own Jed Greenhouge will present you with a program of classical music for the occasion, music created right here in these United States, 7 to midnight tomorrow. Now at 7 this evening, Bill McLaughlin returns with his show, Exploring Music, completing an entire week devoted to George Gershwin with an entire hour featuring selections from Porgy and Bess and music for Broadway, Broadway show tunes. That's tonight at 7 here on the Classical Service of NWPB. Right now, let's tap into an Academy Award-winning score from Hollywood's greatest year, 1939. Academy Awards shared by the duo of Herbert Stothart and Harold Arlen. Ah, yes, their music for The Wizard of Oz, here with the Tacoma Concert Band, conducted by Robert Musser.

A medley drawn from the Academy Award-winning score created by Herbert Stothard and Harold Arlen for the 1939 motion picture classic The Wizard of Oz, arranged there by James Barnes, played by the Tacoma Concert Band, as conducted by its founding music director, Robert Musser. Stay tuned, because as this summer progresses, you're going to have a chance to hear a very special radio audio adaptation of The Wizard of Oz books right here on Northwest Public Broadcasting. We'll keep you posted. But right now, Stephen Foster, that gifted melodist and the father of the American art song. Stephen Foster, born in Pittsburgh, PA, on July 4th of 1826. Yes, tomorrow marks the bicentennial of his birth. To complete this hour, part of our continuing America at 250 celebration here at NWPB, a pair of melodies by Stephen Foster.

The White House Chair, preceded by Oh Susanna, two selections among the many memorable tunes created by Stephen Collins Foster on NWPB.

That was 11-year-old violinist Laura Gin from New York, New York, performing Niccolo Paganini's La Clochette, Opus 7, arranged by Fritz Kreisler. Welcome to From the Top. I'm pianist Orly Shaham, and I'm so glad to be back with you today to host this wonderful show. We have five very special young musicians to introduce you to today, including an 11-year-old violinist who moved with her family from Sydney, Australia at 7 years old to attend the pre-college program at the Juilliard School, and a 6'5" high school senior from Englewood, New Jersey, whose viola is almost as tall as he is. Now let's meet 11-year-old Laura Gin, whose charming performance of Paganini's La Clochette, Opus 7, arranged by Fritz Kreisler, we just enjoyed. Welcome to From the Top, Laura.

0: that violin part sounds fiendishly difficult. Do you ever use parts of this piece as just a technical part of practice?
1: Sometimes when I'm practicing my trolls, I use this part.
0: That is fiendishly difficult, and it's so natural for you. What is it about that that's hard?
1: Because your arm has to, like, control the bow, and your fingers have to incorporate with your arm to, like, accent each note. So it's kind of hard to do that. It takes practice to do that.
0: That's the right hand you're talking about, the bow arm. Do you have to coordinate any special way with the left hand to make that happen?
1: Yeah, because if you don't coordinate, it's going to, like, sound like a mess. So you have to practice slowly, like, both hands.
0: When you're actually performing that spot, are you thinking about every single one of those steps, or are you sort of letting go of all of it?
1: I'm just letting go, and, like, I just think in my head that you can do it. I have some notes that I can focus on, my anchor notes.
0: So, like, landmarks that you know you're going to get to. That's great. Can you tell us a little bit about where you were born and how you got to New York?
1: I was born in Sydney, Australia. I wanted to play the violin, and at first my mom was like, no, it's going to be too hard. But one of her friends was encouraging her to get me a violin, and so I should start playing. And so finally she bought me one when I was 6 or 7, and I just started playing, and it was really fun. And after 1 year, my mom was like, maybe we should go to Juilliard. And my teachers were like, oh, you're definitely not going to get into Juilliard. You're so tiny, and you've only been playing for 1 year. Uh-huh. But I got in. The first year, it was COVID, so I couldn't go anywhere. I was just online in Australia.
0: So you didn't even move the first year?
1: No, the first year, I just watched the Zooms, and I did the homework. And, like, the second year, my parents made the decision to move to New York. I have, like, a bigger sister. She's 27. She took over our family business, so I could come, and so she's supporting me right now. Without her, I wouldn't be able to be here because I wouldn't be able to afford it.
0: Wow. So you said you were 6 or 7, you got this violin. How did you even know violins existed?
1: When I was 5, I just saw people playing the violin. I was like, I want to play the violin as well.
0: So how do you divide the music side of you and, you know, the regular person?
1: Well, there's not many people that, like, play music professionally around me. So that's kind of hard because I want to relate to people when I play. So it's good that I have Juilliard. But I like doing, like, normal things in life as well, like hang out with my friends. I used to be obsessed with Squishmallows. So I used to go to every store, and I used to try to find, like, every rare pet that I could find. Uh-huh. So, yeah, I was obsessed with that. And there was also a time I was obsessed with slime.
0: With slime? Did you ever make your own slime?
1: Yeah, I made a lot. I have, like, a bunch in my home, and now I've abandoned them.
0: Do you have a favorite performance? Is there a recording that you take out again and again? Sorry, I'm using old people terminology. Is there a recording you click on again and again?
1: Paganini Cantabile.
0: That's a beautiful piece.
1: I click mine.
0: You like your recording? I love that. That's great. Because, of course, your recording does what you think the piece should do, which is exactly what you did with me today. And I really appreciated that part of playing with you. Thank you so much for playing with me. 11-year-old violinist Laura Jin, originally from Sydney, Australia, now living with her family in New York City. Now let's meet 17-year-old violist Quincy Eby from Englewood, New Jersey, who's here next to me, poised to play. Hi, Quincy. Welcome to From the Top.
2: Hello. It's a pleasure to be here.
0: What will we be playing together today?
2: We'll be playing excerpts from the Rebecca Clark Sonata for viola and piano.
0: Great. Whenever you're ready, let's take it from the top.

0: We just heard 17-year-old violist Quincy Eby playing an excerpt from the first movement of 20th century composer Rebecca Clark's Sonata for Viola and Piano, with me, Orly Shaham, on the piano. Quincy, it's such a beautiful thing to collaborate on this piece. You have this incredible calm disposition when you play it. Does that come naturally, or is that something you actively cultivate?
1: Well, I'm actively working on it every day, whenever I perform. Whenever I'm practicing, it's super difficult to keep yourself calm during a performance, but I'm working very hard on it. With a piece like Clark, I feel very at home in it.
0: What are some of the biggest challenges and the greatest joys of this particular piece for you?
1: Most of the time, these composers, they're also pianists, like Brahms, Clark, and that leads to a lot of great piano parts. And sometimes I feel like, oh, I'm watching the pianist play a million notes and I'm just sailing on top of it. But it makes for some really great music.
0: Well, and from the pianist's perspective, yeah, we're dealing with these millions of notes, and then you have this incredible beauty that you are providing over it and putting it all together. You know, when the piano part is just by itself, it often feels just very harmonic, and you add the lyricism and the melody in a way that is just so satisfying. Why do you think this particular sonata, the Rebecca Clark Viola Sonata, has become such a staple of the repertoire for viola?
1: Its incredible beauty is a big part of it. But I also think that the story behind it has a lot of good meaning. She was writing it for a competition. And then when it was submitted, most of the people thought that she didn't write it. They were like, oh, how could a woman write this?
0: Right.
1: There's so much intricate detail that is, it's just amazing. She was great.
0: Yeah, absolutely. Do you have any specific images in your mind when you're playing, for example, this movement?
1: Well, it's a very heroic movement, right? When I play the opening, I think of a hero. I think of my sword, my shield. It's so glorious in that way. And there's also a poem that goes along with it. It's about the glory of youth and this godlike feeling. It's very interesting to me.
0: And isn't it wonderful how she's able to contrast that with this incredible intimacy, right? This very personal thing that happens in this movement, too.
1: Well, I think that's part of the appeal of it. You have this duality of both. It heightens each character.
0: Not only did I love hearing you play your beautiful viola, I'm loving looking at your beautiful viola. Can you tell us a little bit about your instrument?
1: Oh, of course. So this instrument is currently on loan to me. It's a 17¼. It's by Douglas Cox, wonderful viola maker.
0: 17¼, so that's on the large side for violas, right?
1: Yes.
0: Since our listeners aren't looking right at you, can you tell us how tall you are?
1: I'm about 6'5".
0: So obviously you need a big instrument in order to be able to sort of fit the size of your body. Does it get heavier when it's bigger?
1: Well, that depends on the instrument, because my viola is actually very light, even though like I do sometimes experience shoulder death if I'm practicing for too long. But that's just, I guess, a perk of viola playing.
0: Do you come from a musical family?
1: Yes, my father's a trumpet player.
0: Does your dad actually still take out the trumpet?
1: Oh, yes, he does. I mean, I used to practice some scales with him a while ago and maybe play a little bit of repertoire with him.
0: Nice. And I hear you have another special person in your life that you maybe sometimes play with?
1: Yes, my twin brother. He's a pianist. I mean, he's not heading in that direction entirely, but he still plays, and that makes me very happy, because even if you're not a professional, music is a very important thing to have in your life.
0: Absolutely. So tell me about your journey in music.
1: Well, like every good violist, I started on the violin. There are a couple of us who started on the viola, and for those people I have utmost respect for, but I started on the violin. I played a lot of chamber music. I worked on my solo repertoire, and then I applied to Juilliard Pre-College, where I now study under Ms. Huang and Ms. Carr.
0: Fantastic. Thank you so much for talking with us today, Quincy, and for your beautiful music.
1: Thank you. It was a pleasure.
0: 17-year-old violist Quincy Eby from Englewood, New Jersey.
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0: Next, we will hear from 16-year-old pianist William Guff from Chester Springs, Pennsylvania, now living and studying at Phillips Academy in Andover, Massachusetts.
3: My name is William Guff. I'm 17 years old, and I go to Phillips Academy Andover in Massachusetts. I'm currently in 11th grade, what most people call juniors, but we have our own weird naming convention, so we're called uppers. At Andover, my main extracurricular pursuit would probably be editing for The Philippian, which is our weekly publication. And I felt that that pursuit was actually really interesting in that I was exploring a lot of areas of campus and meeting a lot of people that I wouldn't have otherwise been speaking to or have met. And through that, I feel like I was able to really expand the breadth and depth of my experiences at Andover, which is what led me to a lot of my other interests that I currently hold. The experiences that I've gained at Andover mixed with music in a way that I was able to, rather than balance my life with music, use music to balance my life. Having 2 or 3 hours that I always set aside for music making and practicing really helped ground me in the current moment. And just the fact that the music I'm playing is from such a long time ago, it kind of reminds me of this scale of time and helps me come to terms with the fact that whatever difficulties I'm experiencing in the current moment will pass. Today, I'll be playing Chopin's Mazurkas Opus 59, number 2 and 3. The mazurka is, of course, the Polish dance. And Chopin's mazurkas, I feel like, are very special because they use a lot of Western European compositional elements that kind of conflict a little bit with the form of the original Polish folk dance. But I feel like in that sense, Chopin here is really trying to express that he wants to pay homage to his roots in Polish folk identity, but incorporate his own ideas after he left Poland. This set of mazurkas specifically was composed in 1845, and this is towards the end of his life. So when I approach this piece, I'm thinking of it as a sort of departure from his youth, almost. It feels like a very mature style Chopin piece. A lot of his works, I feel, come from emotions that might be more familiar to younger people. So I feel that sometimes when I'm trying to play, say, Brahms or Schumann, emotionally speaking, it's almost incomprehensible. Some of my teachers have told me that, you know, the only way to really play this better is just to simply live longer. At the same time, he did write this while very close to his death, so there is that feeling of knowing you don't have much time left in life that is definitely more severe than my knowledge of knowing that I don't have much time left in high school. But I do feel that connection of departure. Andover has been a place that I've been very happy to call home for the past 3 years, and knowing that I only have 1 year left is a very bittersweet feeling, and I do want to make the most of it. And I suppose that feeling of giving everything you have in the name of good times, good memories, and friends is something that could come into these mazurkas. But I do think that this piece is one that will grow alongside me, and I'm excited to see where it goes as I also gain more life experiences to put into it.

0: Zelda's Lullaby, and before that, the main overworld theme from The Legend of Zelda, performed here by the Tokyo Philharmonic Orchestra for the 30th anniversary of the series.
1: The melodies in these two pieces have become synonymous with two of the foundational building blocks of every storyline in the series: Link's courageous struggle to defeat evil and Zelda's desire for peace.
2: And having been around for decades, these pieces have become nostalgic to longtime fans.
0: So instead of playing them outright, the composers can sprinkle in bits and pieces of these motifs to clue in players who are in the know about story elements.
2: Sometimes they're obvious, sometimes they are very subtle.
1: So subtle that I didn't even notice some of these when I played the games. I only spotted them when I was researching music for this episode.
0: These next pieces from Breath of the Wild each reference Zelda's Lullaby or the overworld theme in some way. Sometimes both, so listen carefully for those motifs.

0: Today on Press A to Play, we're exploring the music of The Legend of Zelda. I'm Anjali.
1: I'm Connor.
2: I'm Devin. And there's a common misconception that we really need to address.
1: Yes, I agree. Folks, you gotta get it. You're playing as Link, not Zelda. Zelda is the princess.
2: That's true, but that's not what I meant.
1: Oh.
2: If you've never played a Zelda game, you're probably wondering why Zelda keeps getting kidnapped and Link keeps having to save her.
0: Yeah, get it together. They're almost as bad as Mario and Peach.
2: True, but here's the thing. Almost every game in the series, it's actually been a different Link and Zelda.
0: What? How does that work?
2: Basically, every time some evil force is on the rise in the world, they get reincarnated.
1: That explains how they get away with crazy shenanigans like time traveling or building the kingdom up on a bunch of floating islands in the sky.
2: Exactly, and then future generations come back and tell legends about the hero who saved Hyrule.
0: The Legend of Link.
1: No, the Legend of Zelda.
2: Okay, I get why people are confused.

0: Cass's Song of the Hero from Breath of the Wild. And before that, the legendary Hero from Wind Waker. Songs that play while retelling the legends of heroes from the past.
1: Okay, is it just me, or did that one from the Wind Waker feel a little dark?
2: Yeah, so that's a story where evil kind of won. The gods just flooded the entire kingdom and started over.
1: Okay, that's a bit biblical.
0: Bit of an overreaction, if you ask me.
2: All right. So one of the last pieces I want to share with you. This is a really special sequence to me, but it might spoil a plot twist in one of the recent games, Tears of the Kingdom.
1: Oh, gosh. So if you're still playing that game, plug your ears for a few minutes.
2: Okay, I won't go into too much detail, but these next pieces hold tiny hints of a leitmotif that we've already heard. And if you're paying attention when you hear these songs in-game, they might just give you a clue to a certain character's fate.

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0: I'm Connor.
1: I'm Angeli.
2: I'm Devin. And remember, it's dangerous to go alone. Take this.

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Thank you so much for keeping me company this afternoon. I'm Allison Woodhouse, wishing you a great rest of your Saturday.

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1: It is just about 4:30. I'm Reno Probert. 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
2: 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I'm Marino Probert. 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That's all coming up right here on Northwest Public Broadcasting.